0: need help from them or just shout out for whatever longings I have to see them. Yan yung empty nest. Eh. Nami-miss mo yung mga anak mo.
1: All right. Personal shout out ko rin po. Maraming salamat sa Unit 2 members ng Couples for Christ where I belong to that unit. Namely si Bro Vincent, Sis Jeda, si Bro Jeff at saka si Sis Aislinn, si Bro Ahmed at Sis Rachel, si Bro Bas at saka si Sister Rose. And then sa namin sa Wellington chapter head namin na si Bro Ogie at saka si Sis Jean. And then yung brethren namin na taga Carterton. Ewan ko kung kilala mo ito, eh. Si Joff Season at saka si Ate Jade Season. IT din ito, eh, si Ate Jade.
0: Are they working in Wellington?
1: Oh, they still work in Wellington. Dito lang sila bumili ng bahay din.
0: Oh, okay. Yeah. So, have they moved na?
1: Oh, dito na sila every weekend.
0: Okay,
1: yeah. Hindi mo siya kilala. Ang kilala niya, si Beng White.
0: Okay.
1: Kilala nila si Beng White.
0: Uh-oh.
1: Yeah, so yeah, shout out ko lang po. And then of course to my loving wife, Mitchie 14344 as per usual at sa mga anak ko, si Yanni andito over the weekend, eh.
0: Oh, that's good.
1: Inattend niya yung dalawa niyang fur babies. Dito muna mag
0: Oh, is she on
1: dog sitting muna kami. Hindi, work related. Out of Wellington siya for the rest of the week. Eh.
0: Okay.
1: So iniwan niya yung mga babies niya sa amin. Yeah lang po. Dito lang po nagtatapos yung aming episode na entitled The Legend of Maria Makiling. So hopefully sa namin sa mga future episodes mo namin, talagang natin i-recognize at ni express our gratitude to our singer-songwriters. Hopefully narinig niyo tong show namin at mapanood niyo ito. We're trying to reach to you para ma-promote namin ang inyong mga professions.
0: Yes.
1: So
0: it's actually amazing that we have those here in New Zealand.
1: Yun nga. So marami pa yan, hindi ko lang kailangan ko pa ng further research. So te?
0: So I just want to thank Ryan for everything that he does for our program. He does all the research work and indeed really think of you mga kababayan namin. What are the topics that may be relevant to you? So pag meron kayong mga topics na gusto, just tell Ryan and we will incorporate that in our program. Thank you for being with us today.
1: Yeah.
0: And see you next time.
1: All right. So yan po si Ate Kini. Ito po yung lingkod, Ryan Soriano po, nagpapaalam. So see you next week. So like any other, yung nag-song request sa akin last week, next week ko na ipatugtog, okay? Right. So, dyan lang po nagtatapos ang Fiesta Wera Rapa Pinoy Radio. Maraming salamat po sa inyo lahat and see you next Monday. Bye for now.
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0: ever looked at a piece of art and thought, my kid could do that? 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

0: that could even happen to them because they weren't wearing a robe living on a mountaintop. People also now have more of an understanding of some of the lexicon that we use in this field. So when you talk about gaslighting, when you talk about psychological manipulation, even the fact that there's this thing called spiritual abuse, that's become something that people now have heard, people have had to a certain degree defined. And so it isn't that you're speaking a whole other language. And what's lovely about that is for the people who are coming out of this, they don't have to not only figure out how to tell their story, but to try to prove to you that this can actually even happen, because that's where it was when I started. And so people were very silent and they were really sequestered and they were put in a situation where it was just too much work to have to validate that they were even in something like this and teach what the words mean. And so much pressure was put on them. Same thing with going to therapy. Mm-hmm. There were no courses on cults, on coercive control, mm-hmm. on manipulation. Mm-hmm. Now there are a few, but just a few. But there was no therapy training. Yeah. There was no clergy training. There was nothing, really nothing. And so there are a lot of therapists who would say, well, that doesn't exist. Or if a parent came to a therapist saying, we're worried about our child has gotten involved in something, very often they'd be told, you're just against them being involved in something that's different. Mm-hmm. Or that it's an individuation issue where you can't let them individuate, mm-hmm. and you're not letting them have their freedom. And the parents would very often say, and rightly say, no, we want them to individuate. The problem is they're in something that has trapped them, mm-hmm. and has kept them from being able to launch and have a life. And it was just a total, you know, shift in how it was seen, yeah. quite the opposite. What's also new is the amount of technology that's now available to people, but it's a positive and a negative, because on the one hand, people can access so much information that is valuable and affirming, validating, educational, but so many cults and even radicalized groups are doing their recruiting through technology. Mm. And so you just have to be even more careful about what you are exposed to and the algorithms that are seeking you out.
1: Yeah. Yeah. Wow. So there's real good and real bad, isn't there? But yeah, that is fascinating that in your like professional lifetime in this field, those shifts have changed so radically that's something that you can look back and see. And I think it's important for people, I think, to grasp that history, because sometimes there can be a frustration with people that, oh, you know, why didn't my therapist know about this? Or, you know, I know I had that there. I had that frustration as in my early 20s of going to therapists who had clearly had no clue and no tools as to understanding what was going on for me, as someone in early raw stages of fresh, shunning and excommunication and that kind of thing, and feeling like, oh, I'm paying them money to sit here and educate them. Because I'm just sitting here educating them about what it's like, and they've said nothing to help me, you know. But I look back now, and it's really helpful to hear you say, yes, there's no training. And we've had New Zealand therapists at training events over the last couple of years. They've said exactly what you've said, that, you know, throughout their 3-year or 5-year training, whatever it is, they've said words like cult never came up. There wasn't even discussion on coercion. And it is slowly changing now, which is so wonderful. But yeah, just to have that realization that for some reason it's like globally, and definitely here in New Zealand, there's like a crest of awareness that's kind of breaking around this kind of thing. And just as you say, coercion in general. So it's an encouraging time overall to be, isn't it?
2: Yeah, I would say I do wonder. My caveat for your description of that history, Rachel, is that it will be the history in America, right? With a much more kind of religious environment where I think cults, I don't know, I'm guessing, might be a little bit more obvious. I don't know. But in New Zealand, at least, I think we're still well behind. Yeah. I think I feel quite encouraged by what you're describing about that change, but I still think we're probably 15, 20 years behind what you might have observed still. I think we're really still at that stages of just starting to get some of that awareness publicly, get to understand that cult's actually a useful term, not just a pejorative label, get some idea.

0: that it might actually not be the fault of the victim. It's still like just emerging, really.
1: It's so because like every now and then when I like talk with someone outside of these circles, that's still a very common response comes up to me is, hang on, what are there cults in New Zealand? Like when I tell people what I do, there's still the most common response is, is there a need for that in New Zealand? Are there cults in New Zealand? And the other one is there's still, is a thing where people think, oh, but people just chose to join that, didn't they? Like a bit of that shamey, blamey stuff is still present. Mm-hmm. All right. So yeah, there's more work to be needed to be done, which is why it's great having you come over, Rachel, because it's part of slowly changing that.
2: I'm glad. Yes, and I think there are some countries that are to a great degree ahead of the United States. The United States has a lot of things that are frustrating me right now, but also that there are a lot of groups that can call themselves religions and then get tax exempt status but also get religious protection. Like when I didn't want Scientologists to be infiltrating my former cult member support group so they could see who was there and report on them and report back, I told them they weren't invited, and then they tried to sue me for religious persecution. And honestly, they would have won if it would have gone through, because there isn't, they're registered as a church, which blows my mind. So in some other countries, they're farther ahead of us. And there are other countries where, yes, you're going to be asked this question, really, is that needed to have an organization like this? Are there really cults here? And I mean, it's a funny question. Like, no, we just do this for fun. Like, of course, we're going to be doing this for a reason. And so I think it shows how these things stay hidden also, and what a good job, unfortunately, they do at sometimes setting up in the shadows. So people don't know sometimes that there is a cult right down the street from them. They don't know also that people who they're meeting are in cults, because you learn to have a very polished way of presenting yourself like nothing's wrong.
0: That is so true. Yeah. So you've done this long work in working with people interpersonally and doing group work over these years. So you must have some really fabulous insights into what it looks like for a person to recover and start to kind of gain a kind of sort of triumph and victory over this history and turn it into something that we might consider post-traumatic growth. So I'd love you to kind of talk to us a little bit about some of those signs that a person's making progress in recovery.
2: You know, one of the things that I've noticed when I work with a lot of people is that progress is often quieter than people expect. And so you might not realize that it's happening in front of you. You, even yourself, the one who is going through therapy, might not realize that it's happening for you. It can be things like tolerating uncertainty. It can be things like more self-compassion. I'll notice sometimes if I'm meeting with someone, if something happens, if they show up even 10 seconds late, they are not terrified. They're not terrified that I'm going to be punishing them, or that somehow God is going to, whatever the situation was. Or if it's a large group awareness training kind of group, that they're not showing integrity by, that word is used a lot, by showing up right on time. And I've had people who show up even a few seconds late, and I see the light go on in my office, and then I see it go off, and I see it go on, and I see it go off, because they get scared. They're really nervous. They want to come in. They spent a while getting to my office, but they're too afraid of being screamed out, of being shamed. And so I'll just go out and rescue them and just like hand them a cup of tea and say, come on, just come on, sit down. And so when I see that people can come in and they're not sitting at the edge of the chair or the couch, they've been able to sort of settle back in, I see that they're sort of calming down and they're feeling like they don't have to be hypervigilant all the time. People also who are feeling comfortable disagreeing with something that I've said. People who will speak up, who will ask me a question, who also don't feel like they have to give me the answer that's going to please me. And I'll often say this in the first session about what you don't need to do here, but they will not believe me. Often they'll think that's a test. When I hear that people are connecting more with the world, that they've talked to their neighbor, that they are also learning to trust some of their own feelings and their own perceptions, and they have this validation that, in fact, their perception about something was right, and they didn't need someone to guide them and tell them what to think and what to feel. Also, if they start

0: Start to build a relationship with anyone, even with themselves to a certain degree, that's not just transactional, that isn't just based on what you're going to be performing and doing for the other person, and also one that is unconditional. These are all these kinds of pieces of movement that I see that can be very subtle. What I do know too is that when you have progress in this kind of field, it can also bring up a lot of emotion. That's when you can start to deal, I think, with the fact that you might have a lot of resentment, a lot of anger, a lot of feelings that you have learned to not have, and that you want to suddenly have them and learn how to address them. And I think it's also important to talk about not only the dealing with the losses and the grief from having certainty or having a community. When people are just coming out and just landing in the world, sometimes it's too hard to take on the big issues. So sometimes progress looks like being ready to take on the big issues.
1: Yeah, that's really helpful.
2: I think, yeah, those are... I can just imagine hearing a survivor kind of hearing that list and gaining so much encouragement, because they're quite they're things that we might not recognize as being markers of moving on or gaining agency, because they're little in many ways, but they're so powerful.
1: Yeah, that's so true, Kaz. Yeah, and I can identify with lots of the ones you said and how big those things are, like being able to. Redirect a therapist or something, someone who's to you is in a position of power, like that takes a huge amount of kind of psychological safety, and it's really hard to achieve in the first little while when you're quite traumatized or confused. And are there any particular strengths or qualities that you've observed in survivors that sometimes might get overlooked when we're often focused on kind of their trauma or their struggle, but what are the strengths or qualities you might see?
0: Oh, I'm so glad that you're asking about this. These strengths are huge, and they often get overlooked by society that might see them as kind of appearing fragile or unsure. But they often, even more importantly, I think, get overlooked by the person themselves, who has been trained to see where they're lacking and trained to see what's wrong, and where they might be falling behind, because it's hard to be in the world suddenly and feel out of sync and feel like you are behind in some way and you don't know pop culture references, or you're just sort of trying to catch up. But what I have noticed for a lot of people, they have these strengths that they can actually really tap into during this healing process. And I want people to know what they are. And this is just a short list, and there are many more to add to it. One is resilience. You have already lived through more than most people have lived through. And you have been able to come out on the other side of it. It didn't destroy you. And it may have gotten close to it at times, but it didn't. And another strength is adaptability. That you have an innate or a learned flexibility where you can shift, and you will then learn how to get on well in certain environments, because you'll read the room, you'll understand what needs to happen and how to behave in that scenario. But it's important in those moments. And this caveat that I want to add here is to not feel that you have to merge with everyone else. You can become similar in that environment. Like if you walk into a library, you know, if everyone is whispering, you whisper too, right? These are the things that you learn to adapt to. But it doesn't mean suddenly you have to become like everyone else. You can still be you, and you've learned this adaptability, which I think helps you in the long run. You also have a lot of courage, because by leaving, you've already done something that was so fear-based and could cause so much panic, and you did it anyway. And even for people who were kicked out of their group, still they've been able to show that they have great courage because they stayed out. There's also the capacity for wanting to have meaning, because so often people get involved because they want to have a sense of purpose and meaning. That doesn't go away. And so there are a lot of people I know who get involved in causes and who want to do good things, because that's why they first were there. And people who keep to their word, they make a commitment and they follow it. And that was part of the, sort of the guiding structure of how they were raised. A lot of the time they were just offering their commitment, I think, to the wrong thing and to the wrong people who didn't deserve it.

0: but they still have the ability and the capacity to give it elsewhere, where you get to choose who you give it to now. But I, going back to being highly observant, I think that people who are coming out of these situations might overinterpret in the negative. They might be overly worried about if someone looks at them a certain way, or if someone uses a certain tone, they might think automatically they've done something wrong. But there is a social awareness that came from survival, but that does actually lead you in good stead as you move forward in the world, because you'll read a person more easily than other people might.
1: Oh, I love how you've flipped so many things on the on its head in, and into this framing of it's empowering. It's so strong, and I love that. I can just imagine this, these survivors sitting back listening to this, going, "Whoa, oh right, great, thanks, Rachel. Yeah, excellent." Like, I can just imagine that. So we've already mentioned that historically, and still, I think currently, unfortunately, many mental health professionals who are very skillful generally may not have the experience in cult-related issues that is necessary, because quite a lot of the stuff you've already talked about are really quite unique challenges and strengths for cult survivors. So given that many people who listen to Cult Chat are in those fields, here's your chance to kind of highlight some of the most important things that they might need to understand in order to work well with this patient population.
0: Okay, so first of all, for a therapist who is working with someone who's been involved in a cult, and this is, you know, I work with people who have been in them, who were born and raised, people who got involved later. I work with the families and friends. So there are a lot of different ways to work with different people. But overall, what I really want therapists to understand is that the fact that someone is telling you their story needs to be handled very gently. They might come across like they're strong because they've learned to appear that way again on the surface. But you want to hold on to it sort of in this very gentle way, and also help people pace themselves, because they might overshare because they've been taught to do so. And so you might want to stop people, not to shame them, but just to say, do you want to take a moment and see if you're feeling comfortable with how I'm responding to what you're saying? Am I making a face that you're not comfortable with? Are you not sure what I think so far? I want to help them learn how to kind of advocate for themselves in terms of safety in the room. They might think they can automatically trust me because of my years of experience. I almost want to say that's not good enough. I want them to sort of check in and say, actually, I don't know. You, I couldn't read you when I said my last sort of whatever it was, my story, and I'd like to know how you feel. Sort of helping them advocate for themselves before they continue just sharing and sharing and sharing and not knowing what's happening with their information, because I think their information is quite important and sacred. I think also you don't want to assume pathology. There are diagnoses that are given to people right away sometimes who come out of these situations, and it could be because they do have psychiatric disorders, and that was going to be something that was going to be present anyway. But very often the symptom picture is more of what I term as situational, and it's transient. It is how they're feeling then. They're panicked, really panicked then. They might come across as paranoid. They might seem dissociative. They might seem tremendously depressed, but is it situational depression? Are they still coming out of a horrible situation where anyone would have gotten depressed?
1: Yes.
0: But it's not necessarily clinical. It's not part of their wiring. It's how they responded to their environment.
1: That's so important. I'm so happy to hear you talk about that.
0: Oh, good.
1: So important for therapists to grasp that. Yeah.
0: It is. I think it's really, yes, I think it's important. And it helps people also feel hopeful about the fact that this is not the new them. This is who they became temporarily.
1: That's true, not just for therapists, but for clients to be like, oh, I'm not completely broken. This is because of these events I've gone through. It's not because I'm inherently broken. Yeah.
0: Right. Exactly. Like you can say that someone has a dissociative disorder, but maybe they learned to dissociate because that was the safest place to be. And so you want the focus instead to be on what was the environment, or who was that person, and what was wrong with that other person that caused them to feel like the only way they could survive was to go somewhere else in their mind. What's also important for therapists to know is that not only might people overshare right away, but even in their oversharing, they're often going to underreport. They're going to kind of underreport the abuse.

0: abuse, they might not call it abuse. They might not know it was abuse because it was called different things or it wasn't called anything at all. Mm. They might not know that they had to deal with real neglect, real mistreatment. Mm. And so you might not know that they've been through awful things because they might not know they've been through awful things. Yes. But also they might feel like that's just complaining or that's being selfish, or they might, you know, they might be jumping through so many mental hoops just to understand if they have the right to be upset about what happened to them. And so to give them that space and to ask, is there more? Is there something else that occurred? And you might not know that it's worthy of talking about, but I think it might be. So let's give it a try. And to help people sort of talk a little bit more about the things, because you can tell there's something else there that they're not necessarily getting into. They also have been taught to not share the secrets in the cult, usually. And so they might think still that qualifies as a secret. And I also want therapists to really learn about what coercion is, and that it can happen in a two-person cult. It can happen in a relationship. It doesn't have to be people who all live together, or people who all, again, dress alike or all believe alike. Therapists, I think, also who work with this population need to understand about trauma and doing trauma-informed work and learning how to do that. Also learning about attachment and attachment issues and what people moving forward are going to be needing if they decide to be in a relationship. Things like moral injury. People who are lovely people will be sitting there feeling like horrible people because they feel that they participated in something or let something happen that they had no power to stop. And that there's also this sense, I think, that people take ultimate responsibility, and they were taught to take ultimate responsibility for everything that occurred in their life that was bad. And they might still believe that. And they still might believe that even things that are happening in the world, or an earthquake here in California, was because of something they were thinking. But overall, I think you don't just want to treat the symptoms. You need to understand the system that created them. And then you'll have a lot more kind of a safer environment for the person who's coming to see you.
1: Mm-hmm. It's very helpful.
2: It is helpful. I think a number of the things you pointed out, though not all of them, is really helpful for therapists to recognize. They often, and other mental health professionals often, have these skills in a different context. Intimate family, partner violence, for instance. And that it's just simply a case of helping them to join the dots, that you know how to do this here with this population of people. It is very similar with this population that we're now talking about. And these are skills that can be transferred into just a different environment. But the context, understanding that context, is very important to do that extrapolation of skill set.
0: Yeah, I think that's really wise. It might not have the title cult work. It could be about intimate partner abuse, or just people who specialize in working with narcissistic abuse or malignant narcissists. Yes. I mean, that's going to give you a lot of insight into what people's experiences are in these environments, because they're often not always, but often run by people with that personality disorder.
1: Yeah. Thank you, Rachel. And you've worked a lot with families over the years, as well as you shared earlier about your own personal experience with an impact on a family. Could you share with us about how, when families experience their own form of trauma, when a loved one becomes involved in a cult, what do you see families struggling with the most, and what kind of approaches tend to be more effective in helping those families with those struggles?
0: Oh, my goodness. It is an extremely hard thing for families to deal with. I see family work like, if someone handed you a mobile, like, and all the pieces are connected. And so, someone, has been sort of taken away, pulled away, and that makes everyone kind of shift right. Exactly. No one is feeling like they were where they started. Everyone is affected by it. There is an overall feeling of helplessness. There can be a rage. There are some people who want to just go take this person down, want to go in, you know, and just do things that they never were thinking about wanting to do to anyone else. There's also a great amount of guilt that happens, because people will sometimes blame themselves. They should have seen the signs. They should have seen it happening. They

0: They were noticing certain things, but maybe they didn't get on it as quickly as they should have. And also sometimes there is blame of another parent. Well, this is because of you, or this is because of your side of the family. You know, you're always sort of open to those ideas, and look what happened to our child because of that. And part of my family work is to help people lean in and see themselves as teammates in this, and not take out their frustration on each other. Because then who is this person coming back to? What kind of family system are you inviting this, or hoping this person comes back to? One that's fragmented, and one where people are pointing fingers and yelling at each other and blaming each other. That's not going to be a good place to land. There's also a great amount of confusion some people really need to understand about cults, so that they don't blame their child. They don't think they should have known better, or why are they so gullible? I thought they were smart. You know, you hear a lot of these conversations that just show that they don't understand about coercion, and that it's this well-oiled machine. I think also there is exhaustion. Because you have hypervigilance, you have parents who will say, I never turn my phone off. Mm-hmm. I never turn the ringer off, because we're always waiting for the call. And if it happens in the middle of the night, I want to be ready. So they're up all night because their phone is making all these sounds. And so you have really depleted and exhausted mm-hmm. families. It is hard also when you have families who have a lot of resentment, but at the person who's left, because that person didn't attend a family funeral. They didn't show up for an important birthday. And there isn't an understanding about the fact that they just couldn't. They think they chose not to. And there's some people who get involved in cults who are taught or told to write a letter home to their family that is a scathing, awful letter. Because the cult leader or the controller or controlling partner will very often rewrite people's histories, and the childhood they had is suddenly horrible, or the parents are the abusive ones, so that that person can feel that they're lucky to have found someone who's now going to protect them and heal them from what they went through before. So there are families who get falsely accused. It's hard, because part of what I try to do is I try to work with the family to try to help them understand what the situation is, and also why they're being so demonized. And it is important for them to know that it's not personal. It's not a personal attack. It's a way the controller kind of divides and conquers. Mm-hmm. And to not take it personally if they can help it, but it's very hard. So when I work with families, I do what I call talking about talking. Like, if they have a chance to talk to their loved one, how should that go? And good ways to approach the conversation. What's important in those kinds of conversations? Like that you don't just load them up with information about why this is a cult, but think first and foremost that being a safe presence is the most important thing. Maintaining the connection and the relationship is more important than any content. And to pace things, and to be very kind of aware of how, if you're talking to someone, they might be backing away, which means you need to stop and you need to just say, let's take a break. And that if you then build rapport or rebuild that rapport, then you'll have another opportunity to continue the conversation. You don't have to get it all in, you know, in those first few moments, but you want to be a trusted person.
1: It sounds actually, you know, listening to you, it sounds a lot like what I've seen of mediation and also hostage negotiation. Like there has to be, as you say, a lot of focus on kind of in some ways reducing some of the heightened emotion and the panic and fear and anger and all of that, and establishing that safety between people, trying to build trust with you and between estranged people. It's really delicate work, and it does need immense interpersonal skills.
0: There are also these little kind of adjustments that you can make that are meaningful. Like, sometimes people don't feel comfortable sitting and talking because they think they're going to be lectured to or they're being interrogated. So you just go for a walk together and see what comes up. Or you throw a ball back and forth if the person you're with likes to play ball. Sitting next to someone on a couch feels sometimes a lot more comfortable than having to be face to face.

0: having snacks. I know that sounds very interesting here, throwing that in, but having it be a nurturing space. Like, here, would you like some fruit? Would you like something to eat? Why don't you make sure that you've had something to eat? And there's a very short story, but that when I was doing an intervention, I really wanted to help a woman who had been involved in a cult for 10 years and had had the babies of the guru and was really mistreated for quite a long time. I wanted really her to be rescued because she was in a very precarious situation physically. Nothing was getting in, nothing was getting through. She was just like, you could see her mouth was moving. She was just repeating a lot of the mantras so that nothing would permeate. We took a break, and it was in a big conference room, and there was a tea service at the one side of it, and I knew that it was going to be too hard for her to get to the other side of the room, and I just said, would you care for some tea? I'll make you some over here while we're taking a break. And she stopped, and she looked. It was the first time all day she had looked at me, and I thought, what just happened? And she just started crying, and she said it was, she realized it was the first time in 10 years she had been offered anything. Oh. And that anyone cared if she was hungry or thirsty. So here I have all these books, I have all this material, but it was because she felt cared for and realized that that sounded so distant, like it hadn't happened in such a long time, that that was the thing that made the inroad. And she realized what kind of life she had been living for all that time. So you never know what it's going to be, but sometimes just the part of it that shows humanity is what you can provide. And that's what sometimes makes all the difference when people haven't had it for so long.
1: That is a really powerful story.
2: It is. Thank you, Rachel. We are coming to a close now, and we'd just love to know from you as a final question, unless there's something else you want to say as your final point. After all these years working in this field, what continues to inspire you?
0: Okay, so what continues to inspire me is that there are so many people now who are wanting to learn, wanting to understand this, really wanting to see that this is something that impacts people, and that this can also happen anywhere. And that there are people also who come out of these situations and are able to share that they survived it. And that gives people this great amount, I think, of empowerment and hope that it can happen for them too. When I first started this, there were people who left a cult thinking they were the first ones ever who had ever left, because they didn't know. There were no stories out there. There was no one telling their story, no movies about it, no podcasts. And so the more that people are sharing, the more people feel empowered. And they also will know that they're not leaving everything and going to nothing. They are going to be able to leave a community that's unhealthy, but they'll have a whole other community outside of people who understand because they've heard them tell their story. And so what I like too is that there is, I think, a greater understanding now of the need for belonging and community. And now, you know, I have a son who's a social worker who talks about in social work school, they now talk about the need to develop communities within certain neighborhoods. When you know that someone is watching out for you, then you might not need to join a gang, let's say, to feel a part of something. So already there is a greater sense of the need for connection, and how to hopefully build more of that in society as we move forward. And I like that the word cult is now used on the news. When they talk about things happening in our government, when they talk about things happening in different places of the world, they'll say, oh, this is a cult. And it's fantastic. Whether or not they're defining it okay, I think just having some sort of desensitization around the word doesn't make it such a shocking thing for people to hear when other people say, I was involved in a cult. And I love that trend, because I have always felt bad for people when they share their story and people feel shocked, or people just think immediately there's something wrong with them. But now people will say, oh, I was in one too, or like, oh, my brother was in this. People's stories are coming forward. And so it's getting, for something that is so out there, it's getting more normalized in a healthy way. And I love being able to see that.
1: Yeah, normalizing that discussion is so helpful and so powerful.
0: Mm-hmm.
1: Yeah.
0: Mm-hmm.
1: Oh, wonderful. Well, Rachel, thank you so, so much for joining us today. And we're really looking forward to seeing you in New Zealand later on in the year. And for our listeners, go to the website for Decult or the website for Olive Leaf Network.

0: network to find out information, and registrations will be open soon for the events with Rachel, with both those entities. So we hope to see some of our listeners there in person at those events, and we really look forward to seeing you there, Rachel, as well.
1: Thank you. Thank you. I'm honored to be a part of it. Thank you so much for asking me. It was lovely to speak with both of you today.
2: Wonderful. It's been wonderful to talk to you too, Rachel. 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Now, bye to you, Rachel, and to you, Lindy, and we'll see you on another time. We'll see you, Rachel, at DeCult.
1: Yes, looking forward.
0: Thank you. See you later.
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0: Assalamualaikum warahmatullahi wabarakatuh. May peace and blessings of Almighty Allah Ta'ala be upon you all. My name is Tashreeq Hanif. I'm the local president of the Ahmadiyya Muslim community. Just recently, through the refugee settlement program, we have over 11 families settled here in Marston. Today, I would like to talk to you about our program, We Are One, about Ahmadiyya Muslim community based here in Marston. Ahmadiyya Muslim community started in 1889 under divine leadership and guidance of promised Messiah and Mahdi, Hazrat Mirza Ghulam Ahmad of Qadian. It spans over 200 countries and we have followers in millions focused on the promised Messiah. We are a humble community, lovers of peace, and we try and pride ourselves in helping the community where we are focused in one message. We worship God in service to human mankind. Thank you.
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0: 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I'm Liam Blathwaite, and I will show you the artist you may not have heard of.
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0: The night sky. Our magnificent night sky is a window into the greater universe. 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It is also a window into the past. Written in the stars are the legends that form the foundations of civilization. 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

0: 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The 1960s was the greatest decade of music ever because it had the best music. 10 years of huge change, so let's get nostalgic and bring back the memories of the times and the music that shaped these changes and the generations. 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
1: Hi folks, this is Richard Hall here from Stonehenge Aotearoa, and we look at the night sky, and I've also got Kay with me as well.
2: Hello everybody.
1: And I always like to thank Dan Broughton of Wairarapa Web Design, who supports this program. Well, I know, I've just travelled through quite a lot of rain actually to get here at the radio station, but it's the middle of winter, and of course the middle of winter gives us a most beautiful night sky. And then that image you're looking at of the stars above Stonehenge, actually cut that particular region comes directly overhead during the winter. Okay, but first of all, just to remind you of a few other things. Stonehenge Aotearoa will open at the moment from Wednesday to Sunday from 10 a.m. to 4 p.m. All right? And you can just come along and see an audio visual and take you around the henge. But we also do guided tours where you get someone like me, normally is me, isn't it, Kay?
2: And
1: who takes you on a special guided tour in which we do all the storytelling and look at the things from antiquity and so on, and the rise of civilization. You better get there again. And the other thing we do, of course, is Star Treks. Right? Would you like to say a few words about that, Kay?
2: Yeah, guided tours and Star Treks need to be booked ahead of time. Self-guided tours, you can just turn up Wednesday to Sunday, 10 to 4. But don't make it 5 to 4. You need about half an hour to get the value out of a self-guided tour.
1: Yeah. The Star Trek, of course, is always weather-dependent, and in which we would take you on a guided tour of the night sky, right? So, but anyway, you can, for more information, you can just phone up Kay. Right?
2: There's a pretty good description on the booking page, yeah.
1: Well, the big program we've got coming up, we've gone through the solstice, is the Legends of Matariki. And most New Zealanders probably won't realise that the Legends and Matariki marking the beginning of the year and all that sort of thing actually goes back thousands of years in time into Europe and Asia. We'll be discussing all those sorts of things. The program starts at 4:30 p.m. on Friday, July the 10th, all right? But you do need to book. I think we're getting quite heavily booked, aren't we, at the moment, Kay?
2: We've got a few spaces left, but not many.
1: Yeah. Mm. Okay, so that's Friday, July the 10th at Stonehenge Aotearoa at 4:30 p.m. Okay. Well, as I just mentioned earlier, we're into the winter night sky, and the night sky that we're showing, and we're looking at the imagery of the night sky for those of you watching on TV, is for latitude 40 degrees south in early June, around about 10:30 p.m. Okay. Well, the first thing you have to do when you go out to find your way around the heavens, the first thing I always do is to work out northeast, south and west, as it were, as far as the night sky is concerned. And that's what I call celestial

0: navigation. And how we do that? Well, the Southern Cross. And that's why the Southern Cross is so famous, because it allows us to find our way around. Right, there it is there, the Southern Cross, which at this time, yeah, is laying on its side. And you can always pick out the Southern Cross because it's got those two bright stars that follow it around the sky, which we call the pointers. And the brighter of the two, of course, is Alpha Centauri, and it's the nearest star beyond the solar system. Anyway, that's the Southern Cross, and the Southern Cross points to another star, Achernar. And come halfway in between, and you're looking at the South Celestial Pole. And this is a point around which the entire heavens appears to rotate. And now, of course, it's not the heavens that's rotating, it's actually the Earth. But if you were standing at the South Pole, that spot would be directly overhead. And as the Southern Cross slowly moves around the pole, so does Achernar. And so anytime the Southern Cross is, you can go out there and see the Southern Cross, you'll be able to find Achernar, because they never set from this particular latitude. Once you've found the South Celestial Pole, we could just roughly work it out with your finger, halfway in between the Crux and Achernar, drop to the horizon, and you're looking due south. So that's how it all works. And also at this time of the year, we've got a nice big bright star there, which is Canopus. Okay, so there's your celestial navigation. And once you've got north, east, south and west, if you've got some star charts, you can begin to work yourself around.
1: It's not too bad. As long as your nose is pointing either north or south, then your back of your head's the opposite one, and then your shoulders are the east and west. I mean, it's not too hard.
0: Oh, that's right, yeah. And as I said, we do have Canopus, which is the second brightest star in the sky. It's almost absolutely due south at that particular time, right? When we turn around and we look towards the north, right, and you can see in the image there, we've got some snow on the mountains, which I believe we did have some snow on the mountains, didn't we, the other day, Kay?
1: It's hard to tell whether it's snow or just heavy frost.
0: Yeah.
1: I think it might have been heavy frost.
0: Okay, yeah. So we're looking up, and we can go around and have a look at the brightest stars that are in the sky at the moment. First is Arcturus, then Vega, Altair, Antares, Spica. Right, and then Deneb. So those are the six brightest stars when we look into the north. And over the coming weeks, we'll begin to look at each of these individually so that you can work out what they're. And just like planets vary from one planet to another, exactly what they're like, exactly the same thing applies to the stars. So we'll be having a look at those in detail later on. But at the moment, coming overhead, of course, we've got the Scorpion with Antares in there. And there's the Scorpion. Antares is the heart of the Scorpion. And it lies very close to the brightest region, the Milky Way. Now, those stars of the Scorpion down here in New Zealand are the fishhook of Maui.
1: It fished up our island, because those stars are important for finding your way to the Hawke's Bay, basically. And that's where the Takitimu canoe came in.
0: Yeah. So what the early navigators would look, the Polynesian navigators would look, is they'd look for these stars, and we're showing them stars as they move around, as their different orientation, but they do look like a big hook. And if you try sail towards this fish hook, the lands of Aotearoa rise up out of the sea.
1: Yeah, they do.
0: Yeah.
1: On the horizon, they will appear to rise up. Well, what you'll see is a big, long bank of cloud, probably, rather than the... It's amazing. You don't have to go very far offshore. You think there's no cloud when you're on the land, but when you go a little way offshore, it looks like a bank of cloud. It's quite amazing. I've sailed in a sailing boat not very far off the coast, and it looks like a bank of cloud, and yet you thought it was a fine day when you were on the land.
0: Mm. And you're also...

0: by what I'm just saying now is a lot of the stories you probably learnt when you were a kid about the fishhook of Maui fishing up the land, you think it's just a story. It's not. It's no. Very, very practical. Right? So as a navigator, these would have been very important stars.
1: It tells you lots of things. It tells you about the orientation of the stars when you're in the northern hemisphere. It tells you about the orientation of them when they're in the south. It also tells you about how to find your latitude, because you haven't got modern astronomical things to do that. You have to do that by knowing where the stars pass over the land, or, you know, that kind of thing, rather than how we do it in modern navigation. Yeah.
0: And if you do go out, once the sky is cleared up, you go out, you'll find that the Scorpion is a really easy constellation to pick. It's one of those constellations that does really look like what you should think it should look like, right? So you've got, remember, Antares is the heart of the Scorpion, and then it goes down to this great curve of stars which forms the hook. So there's the fish hook in the sky at the moment. Okay. And now I've just picked up Antares and just pulled up a little photograph of Antares, and it's embedded in a big cloud or a material that's been hurled out from Antares, and you see it's got a yellowy orange colour, or it's simply reflecting some of the light that's coming from Antares. Now, as it also mentions there, the distance to Antares is 605 light years. Now, folks, that's a hell of a distance, even for stars, right? Bear in mind that Alpha Centauri, which we were looking at earlier on, which is the closest star, is just 4 light years away. This is 605 light years, but it is still one of the brightest stars in the sky. And that immediately tells you this is no ordinary star.
1: It's big.
0: It must be big and bright in order to be this visible at that distance. Right, I pulled up an image of what we think Antares would look like from a planet she was standing on it. And as it mentions there, its luminosity, how much light is being sent out, is 75,900 times greater than the Sun. In other words, Antares is equal to nearly 76,000 suns. Right? And our Sun is no small star, right? Most of the stars in the galaxy are not as bright as our Sun. So this is a true giant. And it does have a reddish colour. And so it's what we call a red supergiant. Right? And as you can see down there, its diameter is 883 times that of the Sun.
1: So we would be inside it.
0: Yes. If it replaced it where the Sun is, we would be inside it. But also what we do know is that Antares gradually changes in brightness, and this is because the entire star is slowly pulsating.
1: And that's because it's dying, isn't it, slowly?
0: Yeah. What happens is,
1: if you could, of its life.
0: The common stars you see out there, bright stars in the galaxy, tend to be blue, white, or white in colour. And when they begin to run out of energy, the core begins to collapse, and the remaining energy is used up faster and faster, and it swells into becoming a red supergiant star. Well, if it was a smaller star, the chances are eventually it would collapse, and the core would collapse, the rest of the outer regions would puff out into space, and it would just end up as a hot cinder, which we'd gradually cool. However, Antares has got a mass of nearly 16 times that of the entire solar system. Right? And the chances are that when this thing collapses, it's going to turn into a violent eruption or explosion called a supernova. And when it turns into a supernova, of course we don't know quite when that's going to happen, but I tell you what, you'll be able to see it in broad daylight. It'll be that bright. So, yeah, it's quite a spectacular star. Now, for those of you watching this on the TV, I've just brought in an arrow which picks out a star which shows you our Sun, if we placed it next to Antares, how big and bright it would appear.
1: Yeah, when we look at that other star, you've got another smaller star next to it, which is one that was even bigger, isn't it, that's ended its life earlier?
0: Well, no, the star that you can see there, actually, Antares is a binary star system,

0: and it's got a companion star, right, which orbits around it in a period of 878 years. Now, it looks small compared to Antares, but it's not that small. It's still almost 3,000 times brighter than the Sun.
1: So this is a star which is smaller than Antares, always was smaller, and it's got more life left.
0: Oh, yes, yeah.
1: So it's burning at a lower rate.
0: It will turn into a red giant one day.
1: Okay, yeah. And it, when you showed it on the other one, you showed it with a green colour. A lot of stars don't look green. Why does that one look green?
0: Well, I tell you what, I've looked at Antares, and why I put it as green is when you look at it in the telescope and you can see the companion, in its contrast, the green stands out at the most, so it looks like you've got a ruby, which is Antares, and you've got this little tiny green emerald star as there.
1: So
0: as
1: it's just the effect on your eyes.
0: It's a contrast. It's actually the most dominant radiation coming from Antares B is blue, which is shown in this picture at the moment.
1: Yeah. Okay, interesting, eh?
0: Yeah, but don't think you'll see this with a small telescope. Antares is so big and bright, and the two are so close together, you do need a very large telescope to actually see them. Mm. And I've just brought up the age of Antares, which is 11 million years. Now, you might think that's a long time, but it's not. As far as the ages of stars are concerned, this is a baby, right? I mean, our Sun is 4,600 million years old, right?
1: It's because it's burning its fuel so fast, is that right? Yeah.
0: It's a giant star, and the bigger a star is, the quicker it evolves, right? And so the lifetime of a giant star, it's only a fraction of that of what it is of our Sun.
1: So it probably wouldn't have time for anything to evolve in worlds around it, would it?
0: Well, there would be worlds around it, but there certainly wouldn't be any life there.
1: Well, if it was, it'd be very primitive, wouldn't it? I mean, single-cellular sort of
0: stuff. That's right. As you imagine the planets being 11 million years old.
1: Hasn't had enough time.
0: Now, this one here is red hot, but most of anything closer than that would be molten.
1: So it'd have to be a long way further out, and then it probably hasn't evolved. Because if we look at our own solar system, life was there fairly quickly, seeded onto anything, but didn't evolve into multicellular until much later.
0: Yeah, well, that's the important thing that's happened with our Sun, is it's reached this stable point in its life where it's pumping out energy, and the Earth just happens to be within that zone where liquid water can exist. I mean, when we came here to the radio station,
1: there was a lot of liquid water.
0: Yes, we were grumbling about the rain. But that is the substance of life itself, right? Mm. I mean, you yourself are made up mostly of water, aren't we? Human beings.
1: Yeah, and space.
0: Yeah. And the water is a medium in which life can evolve. So the Earth is just at a spot, at a distance from the Sun, where water can exist. And the mass of the planet is such that it can remain in a liquid state.
1: But that's only a period of time, isn't it? Well, the Sun is gradually increasing in brightness.
0: That's right.
1: I mean, even if we didn't mess it up with global warming and stuff, eventually it would get to a stage where we wouldn't be able to be around anymore.
0: All global warming is doing is accelerating the processes.
1: Yeah, bringing it into our lifespan.
0: That's right, yeah. But the planet also has to be the correct mass, right? Mm. The gravity is such that liquid water can exist on the surface. If you reduce the mass, the gravity decreases and the boiling point of water goes down. So if you had a planet half the size of the Earth, the boiling point of water wouldn't be 100 degrees Celsius. It would be something like 20 degrees Celsius or something like that. And on the Moon, which has only got 1/80th the mass of the Earth, water can't exist there. And because you're made mostly of water, if you go onto the surface of the Moon without a spacesuit, you would literally explode as the water in your body would
1: vaporize.
0: Vapor. Yeah.

0: So that's why you need your space suit.
1: You don't usually see that in the space fiction ones, do you? They just float off into the distance.
0: And that's the lovely thing about looking at iFind, is that you, as we look out amongst the stars, we see all these different stars and almost certainly planetary systems around them, where just about anything we can imagine must exist. And we can look at also stars similar to the Sun, but at different ages, and know that if there's Earth-like planets around them, they'd be in these different stages of what the Earth was in the past.
1: Yeah. I can remember when we were at Carter Observatory, you and I, and they were discovering the first planets around, you know, extra solar planets, that one of the ones they found was where there had been a supernova and planets had formed. So it seems like planet formation just happens when you've got debris.
0: Yeah, that's right. Okay, now, for those looking on this on TV, I've pulled up, gone back to having a look at the night sky there, and I've drawn up a big oval around the brightest region of the Milky Way. And it is the brightest region, because when we look at this, we're looking towards galactic centre. So I'll bring it up a bit better so we have a look at a photograph of it. There it is, galactic centre. There you can see Antares. And this is the brightest region. Those dark regions that you can see, they're not dark because there's no stars. These are actually clouds of dust and cosmic dust and gas, which are simply blotting out the light of more distant stars. And this is the raw material from which new stars are formed. And just to bring up the Scorpion, there it is there. Right.
1: But you can't actually see the galactic centre, can you?
0: No, you can't. When we say, I say we're looking towards galactic centre, and I brought that star up now, that's the direction of it, right? But we don't see the galactic centre, we're just seeing the gas, dust, clouds and stars in between us and galactic centre. I've just pulled up a picture of the Milky Way galaxy. Now, when I say that, it's not a photograph. It's going to be a long time before we take a photograph. This is a photograph of another galaxy, which astronomers believe is very, very similar to our Milky Way galaxy. And looking at this galaxy, I've also put where the Sun would be. All right? Now, you've got to remember, when you're looking at this, it's over 100,000 light years in diameter, right? And you've got this bright central region. Now, the centre of the galaxy is 26,000 light years away, right?
1: Just as well, really.
0: Oh, yes. And I just pulled up a red ring, and that ring shows you all the stars and Milky Way that we can see in our galaxy is inside that ring. You see, because we are, in a sense, our Sun is part inside that great big forest of stars, and they blot out the light of more distant objects. So due to the gas and dust and other stars, the red ring encompasses all the things that we can see. So as you can see, we can only see a small part of our galaxy. If we could be lifted up away from the plane of the galaxy, we'd see a lot more, but at the moment we can't. Okay, so they're going back to where galactic centre is actually in that particular photograph there. All right. But whereas we can't see with the visual things, what we can look through is with radio waves. And radio telescopes and so on pick up a virtually an inferno of energy that's coming from galactic centre, and it's concentrated on a thing called Sagittarius A. Sagittarius, because it's in the constellation of Sagittarius, and it's this big bright radio source there which the arrow has pointed out. And this is an absolutely awesome object, right? Its distance from us is 26,000 light years, Sagittarius A. So this is telling you that Sagittarius A is at the very centre of the Milky Way galaxy. Well, we've been able to work out what this thing is using, this and X-rays and so on and so forth. They discovered that this object has got a mass of 4.3 million suns. So in there, Sagittarius A is an object which is over 4 million times the mass of the entire solar system. Right? However, its size, in

0: physical size is just 26 million kilometres. That's just 19 times the size of the Sun. So it's relatively small for its enormous mass. And, well, when we look closer, and what we can see with space telescopes is in the vicinity of Sagittarius A, the stars, as we get towards galactic center, become closer and closer together. Whereas in this part of the galaxy, stars may be on average about five light years away. As we get in there, they're below a light year, and everything is getting closer and closer together. And what we're looking here is at Lyra 1, which is a cluster which is relatively close to galactic center, just 2,600 light years from galactic center. But you can see how the stars are just crowding together there. Okay, and now we go in closer and looking with our radio telescopes, and again we begin to pick up this inferno. Sagittarius A is near the center. And what we've actually got here when we look at Sagittarius is a hole in space and time. This, what we're looking down, is a tunnel into a gigantic black hole.
1: Doesn't look very black. Ah, that one looks black.
0: You wouldn't want to travel near this thing. This is the great big black hole at the center. It's the biggest black hole, obviously, in the galaxy. And it has a gravity of over 4 million times that of the Sun. So you don't want to get too close to that, right? And its diameter is just 26 million kilometers, which makes it pretty small but gigantic in its gravitational power. And it appears to be swallowing up other stars, because any star or planetary system that gets too near it gets gradually woven into it and then torn apart and then swallowed by the black hole. And it seems to be swallowing stars and planetary systems at the rate of one or two solar systems a year.
1: Well, oh, that's all.
0: Yes, it's a pretty awesome object, right? And this is the center around which everything else is rotating.
1: And as it swallows these solar systems, it's gaining mass, isn't it?
0: Oh, yeah.
1: So if it's gaining mass, it's gaining gravitational power,
0: yeah,
1: which means it can pull things from... I don't suppose it can pull more things in, yeah, can't it?
0: Yeah. Well, it's an interesting thing, because if you fell into the black hole, right, it's not just crushing gravity, right? We said a planet there. You actually travel through space and time. So as you fall into that black hole, you would see the entire future of the universe flash between your eyes. But of course that knowledge would be for you alone.
1: Yeah, I can't prove you wrong, can I?
0: Because there's no coming back from this thing, okay?
1: Because if I went down there to prove you wrong, yeah, I wouldn't be around anymore.
0: But as I said, the really fascinating thing is that things which we think are unalterable, like time and so on, begin to completely break down when we get near a black hole.
1: Yes, yeah, so beginning to discover that time is not what we think it is.
0: No. Well, that is another thing, actually. We think, oh, well, yesterday's gone, right? Well, actually, recent experiments in the United States and have discovered that this is not the case, that the past still exists. And that's a weird thing, because if we can learn how to travel through time and travel through time, so you could travel back to yesterday, who could you meet?
1: Yourself,
0: because you were there yesterday. But apparently that's not impossible, and they've been trying it out with accelerators whereby a particle
1: can meet itself.
0: Yeah, it arrives before it's fired. It's like having a gun and the bullet arrives at its destination before you pull the trigger. That's what happens, all right?
1: I can think of some things I wouldn't want to have happen before they happen, because no, you'd end up with more of it.
0: Yeah. We should probably have a program where we talk about space and time, because what I'm saying is probably confusing a lot of people. We should probably explain things like relativity and so on.
1: But it's fun.
0: Yeah. Oh, yeah. Yeah.
1: It's real fun to look outside your own little...
0: That's a colossal black hole, and that is obviously a huge mass from around which the galaxy has formed, right?
1: Yeah,
0: that's what the galaxy is spiraling around, this gigantic mass.

0: object, and actually formed in the galaxy, along the plane of the galaxy, are other black holes, because those giant stars like Antares we were looking at earlier, it will end up as a black hole eventually. Yeah,
1: black holes do tend to like to be together, don't they? They do end up coalescing.
0: All right, we should do something on black holes in detail later on. Okay, folks, so lots of interesting things. If you look up there at the night sky, find the scorpion, look by close by, and you're looking in the direction of that gigantic black hole. Just a final reminder, The Legends of Matariki, 4:30 p.m. Friday, July the 10th. At Stonehenge Artera, but you do have to book, all right? Because there are always limited spaces there. And having said that, take a tour into the past. You can come out to Stonehenge at any time. And I'm doing something wrong here, aren't I?
1: The website address will work. But we've got the more modern one, which is www.stonehenge-aotearoa.nz.
0: Right. I would change that in the Philippines.
1: Yes, we do say that every week. Fortnight or whatever.
0: Okay, folks, we'll catch up with you later. Do have fun. And remember, if you want to see the stars, get in touch with us.
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4: Hello.
3: How are you?
4: I'm not too bad, not too bad.
3: Good, good, good. You looked a bit confused there when I had Coldplay blasting out at you.
4: I was just thinking it's doing its thing, and it's not supposed to. It's done that to me before, and you try and talk over it. You know, I'm not gonna fight with it. But
3: this
4: all right.
3: Was purposeful.
4: This is
3: my intro music.
4: That's good.
3: Yes. Good morning, everyone. I should say hello. This is Adatoy Pathways to Art. It's me again, Becky Bateman, and you may notice we're on a different time today. We're normally on at 1 o'clock to 2 o'clock on a Tuesday, the second Tuesday of the month. But today, because it's good old school holidays. And because of my fabulous guest, we had to change it to the morning. So you'll probably hear this again in a couple of hours' time. So hello, good morning, and good afternoon. And I've got the lovely Mark Pace with me today. Hello, Mark.
4: Hello.
3: From Wire Up Archive. And you've snuck off this morning to come and join me.
4: Yes, absolutely. Yep, had to do it.
3: Excellent. The reason I've got Mark on today is that we are going to be talking about a show that is a little bit different at Aratoy. This month, because this is a social history show and not actually an artist show, and it's one that I've been curating for the last, oh, feels like forever, 2 years. And so I thought, instead of having somebody to talk at me about my show, I would have a friend of the show, friend of Aratoy, to come and be my sparring partner to talk about inventions. What a good subject.
4: Fantastic one.
3: I know. So Mark has happily joined me for an hour to come and talk about inventions, and bless him, I have given him some homework, so hopefully he'll remember all of the stuff I've said to him.
4: Yeah, like I said, it's all from memory. I have no notes.
3: I mean, I've got notes, and I've been doing this for 2 years. It's been in my brain for about 2 years. So the show is actually called Patented Inventions That Change the World, and there's about, I think, 35 different inventions in the show. It's in the Transit Group Social History Gallery. And it was really quite a fun one to do. It's been on my mind for two and a half years, I think, to do a show like this. And it all started, hilariously, with skateboards. That's where it all began, Mark. It all began with skateboards because I really wanted to do a show about the skateboarding community and have almost like talking heads of people, of skateboarders who are in the community and looking at the new skate park as it was a couple of years ago, but it all just fell apart. But I'd heard a really cool story about how skateboards were invented, and I was like, oh, that is a great story. I need to put that somewhere. And that's how all this unraveled. That's how it began. So there is a beautiful old skateboard in the exhibition that I borrowed from Tamanua. But that's where it all began. Do you know how skateboards began? Is that one of your research bits?
4: Yes, I did my research. Yep. See if my research is accurate.
3: So I'll check.
4: It was in California.
3: Yep.
4: And it was some of the surfies wanting to recreate the thrill of riding the waves

0: while doing it on land. They think they call it sidewalk surfing.
1: Something like that, yes.
0: And from memory, the first commercial skateboards were actually made in 1959. But before that, you would just get whatever bits of wood you could.
1: Yep.
0: You would steal your sister's roller skates.
1: Yes.
0: Stick them to the bottom of this thing.
1: MacGyver it together.
0: There's actually that famous scene that's in the first Back to the Future, where Marty McFly sees a girl. And quite often they weren't just a board. They actually often had handlebars.
1: So I didn't know about the handlebars.
0: So some of them had that. So obviously she had that and he pulled it off and then he actually used the skateboard. Now, what's that thing he's riding? So in theory, maybe Marty McFly helped.
1: Famous, but yeah. And did you know about the drought, the California drought that kind of kicked it all off?
0: No, I didn't get that far.
1: So there's a great podcast I listen to called 99% Invisible. Have you heard of that? Mark, you need to go home and binge listen to 99% Invisible. It's by this amazing guy called Roman Mars who talks about kind of the hidden infrastructure in things. So like it could be flag design or like sewer cover design and what things you would find on a building that you never really look at. And he did one on skateboarding, and probably this is where it kind of sunk into my brain over the last couple of years, is that there was a drought in California, and obviously being a drought there was no water, so no one could fill up their pools, and so all these empty swimming pools were just laying around. And they had these lovely curved surfaces, these lovely kind of jelly bean, kind of kidney-shaped pools that no one was using. And people were like, right, we're just going to jump in there and do this sideways surfing. It was pretty cool. It was really good. So there you go. You can go and listen to 99% Invisible and you can thank me later. All right. So today is going to work slightly differently because I've got a surprise for Mark, and I don't know if he knows about this. I've got a surprise for you later on, but I'm going to be playing a couple of bits of music that I think hopefully link to one of the inventions in the show, and then we'll have a little bit of talk about that. But before we do, Mark, I've got some questions for you that weren't on your list, so this is right off topic. So, Mark, where's my list? Oh, here we go. Mark, what's your favourite invention ever?
0: Oh, wow.
1: Yeah, there you go. That's a good one to start off with.
0: And we're on live air, so I can't take too long thinking about this either. Favourite invention?
1: Favourite invention.
0: That's really
1: hard. I know,
0: hard.
1: It's quite hard, isn't it?
0: I guess doing the sort of job that I do and having the hobbies that I do, I'm gonna go right down the middle and pick the obvious and say possibly the book.
1: Oh, well, the book is actually in the exhibition, so good work.
0: I thought
1: you were going to say metal detector.
0: That was up there as well.
1: Because I've researched metal detector.
0: So that's definitely way up there as well, as is, you know, the bass guitar. So
1: okay.
0: You can actually play an electric bass guitar rather than have the big upright one.
1: Yeah. Do you know the history of any of those things?
0: Vaguely. I think one of them was with you know, when you had a band, you had the full upright double bass, which is, I'd love to play one.
1: It makes sense where the name comes from, I suppose, isn't it?
0: But then the other one, I think it was definitely made famous by Paul McCartney.
1: Yeah.
0: That was around the time that the bass.
1: Was it that late?
0: It would have been earlier than that, but like I said made famous by him, but they had them before that. But yeah, so many of these old school bands, you see them and you have the guy with the big bass.
1: Even
0: Sting played one of them, which is really cool. I'd love
1: Sting
0: to jam
1: is a
0: on
1: legend.
0: One,
1: okay.
0: It probably wouldn't suit the genre that I like to play.
1: Possibly not.
0: So there's several inventions definitely, but being a writer, I think books. Oh, it's really hard.
1: Do you want to know about how metal detecting came into the world? Because it was quite an interesting story. You might know this already, actually, being a metal detectorist.
0: They definitely had them during the war to look for mines.
1: They did. They did indeed.
0: And I met a guy once. I was near the beach and I was detecting, and he came and he had a chat to me and he said, I used to use one of these during the war.
1: What?
0: Well, would you like to see how it's changed? And of course he's like, it's so light. The original one weighed a ton and he had this big backpack thing on and it was really old school technology. As soon as I went over something metal that made this horrible noise and that was it.
1: All right, well, do you want to know? This is I found this just for you because I was like,
0: this
1: he's going to say metal detecting.
0: Yeah.
1: And there's a bit of a twist in the tail in this. Okay, so there's a bit of blurb, but I'll get there. You're better at reading this stuff. You should be reading this. In fact, you should read this.
0: No.
1: Okay. Back in the mid-1800s, after the invention of electricity, many scientists, scholars and gold miners started experimenting with the idea of developing a machine that could locate

0: detonate metal things underground, like you say. A device like this would be incredibly useful to the many prospectors still looking for gold after the gold rush, and as a result, it can make a person very, very rich. The first metal detector mentioned in history actually has nothing to do with finding metal or gold. Instead, it was used to attempt to save President James Garfield's life. He was shot in Washington, D.C. on July the 2nd, 1881, at Baltimore, and the president had been shot in the back, but luckily the wound did not kill him. Unfortunately, though, the doctors couldn't locate the bullet and Garfield continued to suffer. But on one of his visitors, during the time, Alexander Graham Bell, a good name there to remember for inventors, built a metal detector specifically to help find this bullet. But sadly, his attempts are unsuccessful. It turns out the metal springs in the bed that President Garfield was lying on confused the machine and rendered it basically useless.
1: Yep.
0: President Garfield eventually died of infection on the wound in September 19, 1881. So there you go. It was used to, I think that's really quite cool.
1: That's, you know, that's an amateur mistake. It's when you're detecting and you go too close to a fence or something else and it just goes haywire.
0: It just goes bananas.
1: You know, this thing doesn't work, it's broken. No.
0: Yeah, I can imagine his upset, why is this not working?
1: Yeah.
0: Because the bed is made of metal.
1: They have the excuse that they tried to do it first.
0: Yeah.
1: There was no one else saying, you did it wrong. They
0: didn't
1: know it was wrong.
0: That's true.
1: So you can do it. When you're first, you're allowed to get away with it.
0: Well, that's true. Okay, would you like our first song, Mark? To get snuck into our first invention. Okay, and I'm not going to tell you what this is, but afterwards you'll hopefully realise what I've done and go, this is obvious. Okay, I'll tell you what it is after the music. Enjoy. Let's press play. There we go.

0: Mark, did you enjoy that?
1: Definitely. I've got to love a bit of Queen.
0: I love a bit of Queen. I do love a bit of Queen. Queen is one of my favourite bands, I think. I do love a bit of Queen. But could you work out, shockingly, could you work out what invention that was all about?
1: I'm going to guess bicycles.
0: Correct.
1: Rather than electric guitars.
0: Yes. Yeah. I snuck that one in. I thought, he's going to get this one. Bicycle. Do you have a bicycle, Mike? Do you have a bicycle, Mark?
1: Sort of, yes. I have a mountain bike
0: that
1: I got when I got it for Christmas when I was 11.
0: Wow.
1: And it was my bike that I was going to use to ride to the bus stop, which was a decent distance.
0: Yeah.
1: It wasn't just down the road. No, you biked for ages to the outskirts of town.
0: Okay.
1: And you locked up your bike at, there was a nice farmer that had a very long driveway. We were able to put our bikes down the length of their driveway and, you know,
0: I was going to say, where do you bring your bike if you're getting the bus? Do you have to kind of bring your bike with you? But no, you locked it up.
1: Yeah, so it was chained to the fence. And
0: yeah.
1: Then you caught the bus, then you got the bend, then you came back, and then you rode home, you know, rain or shine. Yes. Back in the days.
0: Back in the days.
1: Yes, yeah, so, and I've still got that bike. Needs
0: wow.
1: a little bit of, well, actually needs a lot of work, but I still have that bike. It still works.
0: That's quite impressive.
1: So that would have been, when was that? 1994, I got that.
0: Wow.
1: Well, I suppose technically Christmas 93, started using it in 1994. I still have that same bike.
0: Well, would you like to see the bike that we've got at Aratoy in the exhibition? Look
1: Ooh,
0: at this.
1: Yes.
0: This is a good looking bike.
1: Ooh.
0: Look at that. This is called a safety bike. I love it. It's kind of halfway between a modern, you can kind of see where the modern bike comes from, can't you?
1: Yes.
0: But it's halfway between a penny farthing and a kind of modern bike today. So you'll notice there's no chain, there's no gears.
1: No.
0: Like the seat is kind of halfway up the, what would you call that? The bike, kind of in the middle.
1: The frame. It'll have a technical name.
0: It will have a technical name, the thing. But if you look online now, you'll be able to see this, and I'll pop these on our socials later. But this is a really odd-looking bike. You know, the pedals are on the front wheel. Yeah, there's no chain, nothing like that. And, yeah, this is called the Bantam Safety Bike. Oh. And I just think it's the most amazing thing. I think it was only around for a couple of years, because then obviously people went, hang on, we can evolve this even better. But do you know the history of a bike, Mark? Do you know where the bike came from?
1: So I know the first bikes had no pedals.
0: Mm, yeah, they were kind of hobby horses.
1: Yeah, which would be, you know, it'd be okay on flat ground. But if you're going downhill, I bet they didn't have brakes either.
0: No, or uphill.
1: It could have got interesting. They had them for quite a while. I did have the opportunity to get on a penny farthing.
0: Did you? What was it like?
1: They have one set up in a museum. I think it's in Christchurch or Dunedin.
0: Okay.
1: Sorry, I forget which one.
0: Yes.
1: But they've got it set up and you can stand up and you can climb on this thing and you can actually pedal it. So it's a long way up.
0: Yeah.
1: How they got on and off these things, I don't know. I mean, you have to be pretty brave. And it's really hard to pedal something with a
0: wheel
1: that big. But if you do want to try it, you can. If it's still there, you can try it.
0: Well, they are redoing their Christchurch. Because I think it's in Christchurch, because it's in that shopping area,
1: yeah,
0: isn't it?
1: Yeah, and it's just there. But you kind of have to stand on something,
0: yes,
1: then get on it.
0: Yes, you'd always have to bring yourself a small ladder. Well, the bike was actually invented in 1816/1817 because it was all about a volcano. Do you realise this? It was all about a volcano. And this was another amazing story that I found whilst researching this. In 1815, Mount Tambora, was a volcano in Indonesia, exploded. And it was the largest volcanic eruption ever recorded and sent up huge amounts of ash, rock and dust into the atmosphere, which then blew across the world. And in 1816, it was known as the year without summer because it was just so cold. You know, across the world, temperatures plummeted, snow fell, frozen birds fell out the sky, harvest failed, and the cost of grain and corn went sky high. And you kind of think, okay, yeah, volcano, how does this relate to a bicycle? This, I think, is, I love those connections that, you know, there's the consequences of things. So, as I said, cost of grain was really high. And so, as food was really expensive and scarce, people weren't able to feed their horses. So how are they going to move around, Mark? How are they going to move around? So a rather clever guy in Germany called Baron Karl von Drass came up with the idea of a long machine with a handlebars, basically a hobby horse, a padded seat, wooden wheels, a way to get around without the need

0: an animal. And this also meant no food, no grooming needed, and no waste behind left on the road. And this invention was known as the hobby horse and paved the way for modern bicycles. I love that. I love that a volcano, we don't have any food, we don't have anything to feed our horses. I'm going to make a new invention. I just love that. Do you know what also happened that year with the year without summer? Frankenstein was written. It's same kind of time, though. These, Mary Shelley and her gang were in Italy and they were stuck inside and they made up these stories. And Mary Shelley made up Frankenstein. There you go. All because of a volcano. What if that volcano never happened?
1: They've been stuck indoors. That's the best time to do writing.
0: Yeah.
1: Like this at the moment. Winter. Perfect time to be inside doing it.
0: Well, I mean, which book are you on now? Your 22nd?
1: No.
0: 53rd?
1: Lucky 13th.
0: Lucky 13th. Okay. Well, you must be doing a lot of writing now then.
1: At the moment, yeah, it's good. Like I said, it's freezing cold in the morning. You're like, I'm just going to stay inside, heat pump on, and you can just do some writing.
0: Done.
1: So it's good.
0: Now, Mark, you've got something to share with us for bicycle, haven't you? We were talking during the break. Like, I've got something to say.
1: In terms of my history with bikes, so family on dad's side's Australian, and we had this book growing up, and it was one of Banjo Patterson's poems.
0: Okay.
1: And it's about what starts off about a horseman who then gets a bicycle.
0: Okay.
1: So it's if you've heard of it, it's called Mulga Bill's Bicycle. So I'll attempt to read this without venturing too much into Aussie-isms. I'll try and stay sounding like a Kiwi.
0: Okay.
1: So it's not too long, but very entertaining. And this was written in 1890-something. So it's an amazing, amazing poem. So if you haven't heard it, you're in for a treat. 'Twas Mulga Bill from Eagle Hawk that caught the cycling craze. He turned away the good old horse that served him many days. He dressed himself in cycling clothes resplendent to be seen. He hurried off to town and bought a shining new machine. As he wheeled it through the door with an air of lordly pride, the grinning shop assistant said, "Excuse me, can you ride?" "See here, young man," said Mulga Bill, "from Walgett to the sea, from Conroy's Gap to Castlereagh, there's none can ride like me. I'm good all round at everything, as everybody knows. Although I'm not one to talk, I hate a man that blows. But riding is my special gift, my chiefest sole delight. Just ask a wild duck, can it swim? A wildcat, can it fight? There's nothing clothed in hair or hide, built of flesh or steel. There's nothing walks or jumps or runs on axle, hoof or wheel. But what I'll sit while hide will hold and girths and straps are tight, I'll ride this here two-wheeled concern right straight away at sight." 'Twas Mulga Bill from Eagle Hawk that sought his own abode, that perched above Dead Man's Creek beside the mountain road. He turned the cycle down the hill and mounted for the fray, but ere he'd gone a dozen yards, it bolted clean away. It left the track and through the trees just like a silver streak. It whistled down an awful slope towards Dead Man's Creek. It shaved a stump by half an inch. It dodged a big white box. The very wallaroos in fright went scrambling up the rocks. The wombats hiding in their caves dug deeper underground, and Mulga Bill, white as chalk, sat tight to every bound. It struck a stone and gave a spring that cleared a fallen tree. It raced beside a precipice as close could be. And then as Mulga Bill let out one last despairing shriek, it made a leap of 20 feet into the Dead Man's Creek. 'Twas Mulga Bill from Eagle Hawk that slowly swam ashore. He said, "I've had some narrow shaves and lively rides before. I've rode a wild bull round a yard to win a 5-pound bet, but this was the most awful ride that I've encountered yet. I'll give that two-wheeled outlaw best, it's shaken all my nerve, to feel it whistle through the air and plunge and buck and swerve. It's safe at rest in Dead Man's Creek, we'll leave it lying still. Our horse's back is good enough henceforth for Mulga Bill."
0: I love it.
1: So that was, I think it's got the date here somewhere. It was definitely the 1890s, I'm sure of it. Of course, yeah, he's more famous for composing the lyrics for Waltzing Matilda, but that one as well, grew up with that one.
0: Ah, I was thinking that the name sounds familiar. There you go. Very good. Well, maybe he was riding a bike like this, because it looks like it would be pretty difficult to
1: Doesn't sound like it had brakes.
0: So. No. Then that's probably more likely. Well, this one was actually invented in 1880. So very close to the poem, actually. So maybe.
1: He may have been writing that.
0: Maybe. All right. Should we go for another piece of music? This one's going to be a bit trickier. One of my favourite pieces of music. But this might be tricky for you to work out what invention is going to be. All right?

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1: Greetings, everyone. We're coming again from the Wairarapa, New Zealand. And this series of programs is called Beyond Panic. We're not panicking, are we, Anna-Marie?
2: No, we're not panicking. No, very calm. Is that chamomile tea?
1: Our two presenters are going to be Anna-Marie Kingsley and Margie Crawford, and we have presented before, and we intend to rattle on, but we hope to bring not panic, but some calmness to this world. Now, Anna-Marie, when we talk about the world, what's going on generally, how are we dealing with things?
2: Well, there's a very interesting study that was done a while ago by some behavioural psychologists, and they said that generally in a population, because this relates back to COVID as well, you've got 80%